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Backbush music for this Sunday night here on WUNC. Wrapping up that first set of selections here in the first hour of tonight's program with music from Andrew Marlin from his collection Witching Hour with Woodland Star. Just ahead of that, we heard music from Gina Furtado, a single called Alley Cat from Gina Furtado. The Barefoot Movement ahead of that, and a version of the song Early in the Morning. That is from their EP called Rise and Fly. Before the Barefoot Movement, we heard music from the Skillet Lickers from the late 20s and a version of the Roving Gambler from the Skillet Lickers. Sid Straw, prior to that, from her recording Surprise and a version of the Buddy Holly song Learning the Game. We heard Old Crow Medicine Show and Fall on My Knees. That's from a best of set from Old Crow Medicine Show. Odetta and Chilly Winds from the Vanguard recording Odetta Sings Ballads and Blues. Joe Newberry with the song Midnight on the Water ahead of that. That's from Joe Newberry's collection Two Hands. And to begin, music from Ferris and Jason Romero from their latest recording released just last month. It's called Big Time World. Or I should say the song called Big Time World. The recording called These Are the Days That Turn Into Years. Ferris and Jason Romero to begin the music for this Sunday's Back Porch Music. Thanks so much for listening. 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Virtual tour and additional information about the residences and their continuum of care at forestduke.org. And Blue Ridge Music Center's Summer Concert Series featuring the Cougar Brothers, Saturday, July 11th in the Outdoor Amphitheater on the Parkway near Galax, Virginia. 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To begin this next set of songs here in this first hour of this Sunday's Back Porch Music, here's music from Bob Wills and the Texas Playboys.

That's new music from the Haas sisters, Brittany and Natalie Haas. Their new collection is called North Node, and that medley of songs, Cedar Pass, Peanut Peak, and Prairie Chicken, taking us up to just about the end of the first hour of Back Porch Music for this Sunday night. Freddie Jenkins with the program this evening. Thanks for listening. I'll break here in just a bit for the NPR News at a minute after 9. Second hour of music follows that. Thanks so much for listening. Just ahead of the Haas sisters, we heard fiddler Dini Richardson with Walking in My Sleep. Another fiddler, Carly Arrowood, ahead of that with a version of Ducks on the Mill Pond. Caitlin Canty before that from her recording Reckless Skyline with Get Up. And to begin, Bob Wills and the Texas Playboys with What's the Matter with the Mill. We'll wrap up this first hour with music from a recent issue from Isaac Atlas Schwartz.

Isaac Atlas Schwartz and the song Old Blue from his release of earlier in the year called Black Oak Ridge. And that'll wrap up the first hour of Back Porch Music on this Sunday night. Freddie Jenkins with the program. Thanks for listening. A break here for news and then a second hour of music.

Yeah.

0: 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Freddie Jenkins with the program tonight. Thanks for listening each Friday, Saturday, and Sunday at 8, Backports Music on WUNC. Just ahead of that version of Bright Morning Stars from Abigail Washburn, the Red Clay Ramblers with What's the Matter with the Mill?
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Brahman Keith Hines from the new recording, forthcoming release, Rattlin' Bones and Sticks and Stones. 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Next up, music from the latest set released earlier this year from Steep Canyon Rangers.

John Stickley, the John Stickley Trio from the self-titled recording, and Crazy Creek, the name of the song that we heard, to take us up to just about 10 on this Sunday night, wrapping up Back Porch Music here on this holiday weekend. Freddie Jenkins with the program tonight, 8 o'clock, Friday, Saturday, and Sunday nights, Back Porch Music each weekend here on WUNC. One more song here before we join the BBC at 10 o'clock. Just ahead of John Stickley, we heard music from the late Jeff Austin from the collection The Simple Truth and Fiddling Around. Scythian and a version of Same Old Man, that's from their recording Old Tin Can. Old Man Ludica ahead of that with Yoda Lady from his recording Domestic Eccentric. We heard the Alison Brown Quartet prior to that and the song Red Balloon, that instrumental. And to begin the set, music from Steep Canyon Rangers with a song featuring Edie Brickell joining them. Halfway to Reno from the recording released earlier this year from Steep Canyon Rangers, Next Act, the name of the collection. Thanks again for listening. Thanks for your support. We'll wrap up tonight with music from Pert Near Sandstone.

The group Pertnir Sandstone from their release titled Side by Side and Shooting Star. And that'll wrap up Back Porch Music for this Sunday night and for the weekend. Freddie Jenkins with the program tonight. Thanks for listening. We'll join the BBC next. That continues overnight. See you next weekend.

0: And I said, these are the columns that our society is built on. Basically, we have pillars of morals and values that people are free to, still free to interpret how they will.
1: In rehearsal the day before the premiere, she told the musicians,
0: focus the sound towards each other and give the public these columns so that their minds can be clear to take from it what they will.
1: A resonant message at any time of year, but especially around this Independence Day. Anastasia Tsiolkas, NPR News.
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3: 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Amid the crime and poverty, activists also have created a thriving soccer culture. 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

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We'll have details in 10 minutes on WUNC News. 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There's a heat advisory for much of central North Carolina today. It'll be mostly sunny and hot. Chance of showers and thunderstorms, highs in the mid-90s in the Piedmont and the Sandhills, upper 80s along the coast. Tonight, partly cloudy, rain possible, lows in the mid-70s. Partly sunny tomorrow, scattered thunderstorms likely. Highs back in the mid-90s inland, upper 80s along the Outer Banks.

It's 75 degrees in the Triangle, 72 in Fayetteville, 72 in the Triad, and 80 degrees along the Outer Banks at 545.

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1: On the next Due South, what does a bassist know about American history? The one we're talking to knows a lot. His name is Bob Crawford. And when he's not touring with the Avett Brothers, he's working on a biography. His first book is about John Quincy Adams. On Due South.
2: 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AmericanTobacco.co. 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Israel's Prime Minister Benjamin Netanyahu wants to sit down with President Trump while the Gaza Board of Peace is back on the agenda and strikes continue in Lebanon. We'll get an update in 20 minutes on WUNC News. There's a heat advisory for much of central North Carolina today. Mostly sunny and hot. Chance of scattered showers and thunderstorms. Highs in the mid-90s in the Piedmont and the Sandhills. Upper 80s along the coast. It's 75 in the Triangle, 72 in Fayetteville, 72 in the Triad, and 80 degrees along the Outer Banks at 551.
0: It's Morning Edition from NPR News. I'm Michelle Martin.
3: And I'm Steve Inskeep with a story of elections gone wrong. Some Kentucky voters have been getting the wrong ballots and voting in the wrong races for years. Louisville Public Media exposed this by investigating the city's election data. LPM's Justin Hicks is here to tell us about it. Good morning.
4: Hey, good morning, Steve.
3: How'd you find out about this?
4: So in Kentucky, as some people may know, we had a primary election a little bit more than a month ago. And during that election, one voter reached out to us and told us that she had cast a ballot with the wrong races on it. And she reached out to our city politics reporter, Roberto Roldan, and he started making some calls. And it turned out local election officials said it was due to errors in their data that happened several years ago during redistricting. But they also said by that point, there was nothing they could do to fix that one woman's ballot because it had already been cast.
3: Wow. So too late to do anything about that. Sounds serious.
4: Exactly. Yeah. And so it got us wondering just how big this problem might be. So I wrote a computer program. It scraped the clerk's public records on political district assignments for nearly 500,000 addresses here in Louisville. And we didn't look up anyone's individual voter records or anything like that. But what we did find was that a little bit more than 1,800 households may be assigned into the wrong voting precincts. And so in some cases, that let people vote in political races they shouldn't have. And in others, it barred them from picking their own representatives. And it's even calling into question the results of this one state house race.
3: Wow.
4: Yeah, the losing candidate in that primary could potentially file a lawsuit over that, but we haven't seen that yet. We presented all this to County Clerk David Yates. He's the top election official here in Louisville. And he's been in the job for a little less than a year, but he admitted there's some pretty big problems with the election data.
5: This has to be hammered out. This is part of a bigger issue. Some of the individuals sometimes that have voted six different times and not be able to hold their local politician at whatever level accountable, I think that they have been failed in some regard.
4: And so, of course, Yates, he now wants to fix this, and he's asking for more money to manually audit with human beings this data house by house. And he said he's committed to having things fixed by the November midterms.
3: Oh, yeah, I imagine so. Now, I just want to put this in broader context here. We have all these conspiracy theories about stolen elections again and again. No evidence, no reliable evidence in 2020, for example. But here it is public media that actually looked into data and did some authentic investigation and did find some evidence of wrong ballots being cast. How common could this be?
4: Yeah, right. So there's no big conspiracy theory here or malicious wrongdoing as far as we know. I mean, it's could all be clerical errors because elections are run by local governments and they're run by human beings, hundreds and thousands of them around the country.
3: Sure.
4: And of course, political boundaries change all the time, right? But what we found in Louisville probably isn't that common. We talked to a researcher with Wichita State University named Brian Amos. He's researched this in multiple states, and he says data errors do happen, but the problem is few local governments devote time and money for checking for them.
6: The difficult thing is that these offices are often underfunded. So it's understandable why they might not put it as a top priority.
4: So data errors do happen, and we found these because one listener paid attention to her ballot and let us know about it and just wouldn't let it go.
3: Well, I'm glad you devoted the time to checking this. Justin, thanks so much.
4: Of course, always happy to do it.
3: Justin Hicks of Louisville Public Media, who reported with Roberto Roldan on that story.
0: Now to Saginaw, Michigan, where officials are trying to get rid of a limit on property taxes. Voters approved the cap almost 50 years ago, and it's meant city revenues haven't kept up with inflation. A.J. Jones from member station WCMU has more.
7: Every year, Saginaw's mayor delivers a State of the City address. It's a typical discussion about economic development and crime reduction. But earlier this year, Mayor Brenda Moore decided to go off script. She wanted to speak directly to residents about the city's tax cap.
8: No, they're going to be mad at me. I know they're going to be mad.
7: The tax cap voters approved in 1979 only allows Saginaw to collect at most $3.8 million in property tax annually.
8: But I need you to understand. It's 2026, and we're living on a 1979 budget.
7: And Eric Lufer says he's never seen a city with a hard cash tax cap like Saginaw's. He is the president of the Citizens Research Council, a Michigan-based policy think tank.
9: What that amount meant when it was put in place and what it means today, many years later, with much inflation between then and now, creates a real issue.
7: Saginaw has other taxes to support services, like a city income tax and state sales tax that has kept up with inflation, but it's one of the poorest cities in America with a poverty rate above 30%. Property taxes are key to any city budget, but Saginaw residents have consistently voted to keep the tax cap in place. In fact, seven times since 1979. However, there's a growing citywide debate over it. And a local group, Restore Saginaw, led by Saginaw's former mayor Floyd Klock, wants to get rid of it. They say the cap has lowered property values and forced deep cuts to city services.
10: We used to have a forestry department. We don't have a forestry department anymore. We had a separate cemeteries department. We don't have that anymore.
7: Speaking at a public meeting in March, City Manager Tim Morales said companies are hesitant to invest millions of dollars on property in a city with public safety needs.
11: How do we fund the police and fire to protect that building? You don't. You don't with the tax cap.
7: Despite local leadership pushing for an end to the tax cap, it still may be a challenge to convince residents to get rid of it. Inside a farmer's market, 38-year-old Adon Mosqueda is cooking at his taco stand. He's lived in the city most of his life. He says he would support keeping the tax cap.
12: I would probably vote to keep it because it's hard enough to pay bills, let alone property taxes. So if the property taxes went up, it'd be a little bit more of a struggle.
7: Outside, James Michael Lorenz is selling snacks. He is with the Southwest Saginaw Neighborhood Association. He says the community doesn't trust the city council with more money.
13: That's why the taxpayer put a cap on it. That's why the people don't want it off.
7: Even so, the Saginaw City Council has approved putting another question on the November ballot to end the tax cap, which could possibly mean new funds for a long, struggling city and an end to Saginaw's unique tax position. For NPR News, I'm A.J. Jones in Mount Pleasant, Michigan.
0: This is Morning Edition from NPR News. I'm Michelle Martin.
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2: 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A Mostly sunny and hot today. A chance of showers and thunderstorms. Highs in the mid-90s in the Piedmont and the Sandhills. Upper 80s along the coast. Tonight, partly cloudy, rain possible. Lows in the mid-70s. Partly sunny tomorrow. Scattered thunderstorms likely. Highs back in the mid-90s. Inland, upper 80s on the Outer Banks. It's 74 degrees in the Triangle, 72 in Fayetteville, 71 in the Triad, and 80 degrees along the Outer Banks at 6 o'clock. Good morning. Israel's Prime Minister Benjamin Netanyahu wants to sit down with President Trump. It's Monday, July 6th. I'm Eric Hodge. This is Morning Edition from WUNC News. Fast-growing Colorado wildfires have destroyed hundreds of structures and forced evacuations of entire towns. Although the Strait of Hormuz closures disrupted shipments of fertilizer and natural gas, they're unlikely to cause major price hikes for U.S. grocery shoppers. In North Carolina, Democrats in the State House are proposing a constitutional amendment to guarantee 2 weeks of early voting. And the U.S. men's national soccer team plays its biggest World Cup game in almost a quarter century today against Belgium. First, this news.
15: Live from NPR News in Washington, I'm Kristen Wright. Russia carried out overnight attacks on Ukraine's capital of Kyiv, killing 11 people. The strikes came as Ukraine hit back with another wave of drone attacks. NPR's Charles Maines reports from Moscow.
16: Russia's defense ministry said it carried out precision missile strikes on military and energy facilities in and around the Ukrainian capital, yet several clearly struck apartment buildings, trapping residents in the rubble. Meanwhile, Ukraine launched some 500 drones into Russia and its occupied territories, damaging two ports on the Baltic Sea and causing a power blackout across the entirety of the annexed Crimean Peninsula. The continued fighting comes ahead of this week's NATO summit in Turkey, where President Trump will meet with Ukraine's leader Volodymyr Zelensky. Over the weekend, Trump spoke by phone with Russian President Vladimir Putin, during which Trump offered to renew efforts to end the war, now in its fifth year. Charles Maines, NPR News, Moscow.
15: President Trump focused much of his 4th of July speech on the National Mall on communism. NPR's Mara Liasson reports.
17: Communists is Donald Trump's latest epithet for Democrats, and he's been using it lately as he searches for an advantage for Republicans in the midterm elections.
18: Our warriors did not fight communism on battlefields across the world, only to have that menace rear its ugly head right back here in America.
17: Trump is referring to a handful of members of the Democratic Socialists of America who just won some Democratic primaries. In safe blue districts, like in New York City, those wins may not matter, since a Democrat was expected to win there anyway. But many Democrats are worried that in swing states and districts, they could be nominating candidates that are too far left to win a general election. Mara Liasson, NPR News.
15: U.S. men's soccer star Florin Balogun will be allowed to play in tonight's World Cup match against Belgium. FIFA lifted a one-game suspension that had been imposed after the American stepped on the ankle of an opposing player. Steve Futterman reports.
19: The U.S. team was never happy about the suspension, but had essentially accepted the fact that Balogun was not going to play. This sudden change is sure to give the Americans an emotional boost. U.S. fans in Seattle were surprised. Matt Curry traveled here from Michigan.
20: I mean, it's interesting. Never thought that would happen. Seems a little weird. I just didn't think FIFA was going to overturn something like that.
19: Brian Penn from Chicago is elated.
21: It's fantastic. Changes the game. Belgium should be scared.
22: And any questions about why FIFA did this?
21: Don't know, don't care. Just happy.
19: Belgium officials say they are astonished by the decision. For NPR News, I'm Steve Futterman at the World Cup in Seattle.
15: President Trump spoke to FIFA's president about the suspension leading up to yesterday's announcement. This is NPR News.
2: This is WUNC News. I'm Eric Hodge. The Raleigh Police Department says teen takeovers were responsible for multiple fights that led to gunfire in the Briar Creek and Glenwood South areas on the 4th of July. Police officials say about 3,000 teens showed up to Briar Creek and about 5,000 to Glenwood South. In total, 9 people were shot. The activity is similar to teen takeovers happening in cities across the country. Democrats in the State House are proposing a constitutional amendment to guarantee 2 weeks of early voting. The proposal comes after Senate leader Phil Berger said he'd like to see a shorter early voting period during primary elections. Democratic Representative Rodney Pierce says the option to vote early belongs in the state constitution.
1: Certain principles deserve greater protection than ordinary law, and that's exactly what this amendment does. It doesn't expand North Carolina's election system. It protects the core features of a system that millions of North Carolinians already know, trust, and use.
2: Pierce's bill calls for voters in the November election to decide if they want to require at least 14 days of early voting for each election. It would also require early voting sites to have uniform weekday hours and remain open until 3 p.m. on the Saturday before Election Day. So far, no Republicans are co-sponsoring the amendment. Candidate filing begins today for some remaining 2026 general election contests in Wake County. Naomi Brown has more.
0: Filing for Wake County Board of Education Districts 1, 2, 7, and 9 will take place through July 17th. Today is also the last day to file for the county's Soil and Water Conservation District Board of Supervisors. Eligible candidates must have a valid photo ID, be 21 by Election Day, and must be a resident of Wake County. For the Board of Education seat, you must be a resident of the district you wish to file in. Election Day is November 3rd.
2: Naomi Brown reporting. 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
5: Roughly 1 in 8 Americans say they're taking a GLP-1 drug such as Ozempic or Wegovy, but not just for weight loss.
6: This is absolutely the closest thing to a miracle drug there has been. And the list of expanding usages just keeps getting bigger.
5: From heart disease to sleep apnea, addiction management to Alzheimer's, the science behind GLP-1s. That's on the next On Point.
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1: 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This is WUNC News. I'm Eric Hodge. The Raleigh Police Department says teen takeovers were responsible for multiple fights that led to gunfire in the Briar Creek and Glenwood South areas on the 4th of July. Police officials say about 3,000 teens showed up to Briar Creek and about 5,000 to Glenwood South. In total, 9 people were shot. The activity is similar to teen takeovers happening in cities across the country. A year ago today, Tropical Storm Chantal caused heavy damage at Eno River State Park. The majority of the park is now reopened, but one popular swimming hole remains closed. Celeste Guajardo reports.
2: Bobbitt Hole is the river's deep.

0: deepest point at 19 feet. Eno River State Park Superintendent Kim Radewitz says Chantal's floodwaters permanently changed the landscape of this area.
1: You can see there's trees missing and trees down. All that rock over there is from the bottom of the river and was never there.
0: A new walking trail out of the floodplain will have to be built. The old trail is buried beneath several inches of river sediment that feels like coarse beach sand. Radewitz says the force of the river carved out holes in the land as if someone randomly threw fireworks.
1: The trail used to still basically come this way, but it used to go that way. And it's now all that land over there is missing.
0: It's unclear when this area will reopen. The coal mill access area is also still closed, as well as the popular suspension bridge. Celeste Guajardo, WUNC News.
2: The FIFA World Cup has attracted soccer teams and fans from around the world to the U.S., but a UNC Chapel Hill economist says the tournament hasn't created as many jobs as expected. Camelia Kunin teaches in the university's Keenan Institute of Private Enterprise.
3: A lot of economists are expected to see a bump from the World Cup, in line with what we saw back in 1996 because of the Atlanta Olympics, but at least in the June data, we don't see this bump in leisure and hospitality.
2: The latest jobs report shows employment in businesses like restaurants and hotels fell in June. FIFA projects the World Cup will add $17 billion to U.S. GDP this year. Mostly sunny and hot today. Chance of showers and thunderstorms, highs in the mid-90s in the Piedmont and the Sandhills, upper 80s on the coast. 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
4: 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I'm Steve Inskeep.
5: And I'm Michelle Martin. Brain games like crossword puzzles are a common recommendation to help you keep your memory sharp. A new study looks at another strategy to protect against cognitive decline. Keep walking. NPR's Allison Aubrey reports.
6: If you want to protect against memory loss and dementia, research shows there are steps you can take to reduce your risk. And the latest evidence comes from the new study of supermovers, published in the medical journal Neurology. Supermovers are people older than 80 who maintain an exceptional gait and can walk as fast as people a few decades younger, explains one of the study authors, Dr. Sophia Millman of the Albert Einstein College of Medicine.
7: A supermover is someone who is older than age 80 and performing much better than their peers.
6: She and her collaborators analyzed data from nearly 4,000 older adults enrolled in a long-term aging study. All of them had taken a timed walking test, and the fastest 9% qualified as supermovers.
7: The biggest takeaway was that supermovers are about 50% less likely to develop cognitive decline than their peers, which is very impressive.
6: Bonnie Tsui is a science journalist and the author of On Muscle, The Stuff That Moves Us and Why It Matters. She says walking requires balance, coordination, and strength, which comes from our muscles.
8: I think that the finding isn't surprising because we know that muscle health is very much correlated with cognitive health. So especially as we age, exercise makes your muscles grow, but it also makes your brain grow.
6: Studies suggest that regular exercise can boost the size of the hippocampus, a part of the brain that is important for learning and memory. And the new study finds supermovers actually preserve hippocampal volumes. In addition, Tsui says when your muscles contract during exercise, they release signaling molecules, which can help support brain health, memory, and cognitive function.
8: Muscle is an endocrine tissue, which means that when we move, our muscles release signaling molecules that affect other body systems, including boosting brain cell growth and regulating metabolism. So muscle health is cognitive health.
6: Dr. Amit Saini is a geriatrician with Kaiser Permanente in Northern California. He says the ability to keep walking as you age is a marker of good health.
9: And as you walk, your heart is beating faster. And when the heart is beating faster, not only is pumping the blood into the muscle, blood is being pumped to the brain also, and to the nerve and to your other system.
6: Scientists say the supermovers may have genes that help promote healthy aging, but research shows it's clear that lifestyle matters too. What you eat, how much you sleep, social connection, how you manage stress, and movement.
8: I think that the takeaway is that movement is for all of us.
6: Whether it's walking, swimming, cycling, whatever form makes you feel good, keep it up, and it can boost muscle, memory, and your mood along the way. Allison Aubrey, NPR News. Everybody.
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0: Yeah, we're rocking our bodies in here. This is Morning Edition from NPR News. I'm Michelle Martin.
1: I think I'll go for a walk. I'm Steve Inskeep.
2: 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His name is Bob Crawford. And when he's not touring with the Avett Brothers, he's working on a biography. 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
3: 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There's a heat advisory for much of central North Carolina today. Mostly sunny and hot, a chance of scattered showers and thunderstorms. Highs in the mid-90s in the Piedmont and the Sandhills, upper 80s along the coast. It's 74 degrees in the Triangle, 72 in Fayetteville, 71 in the Triad, and 80 degrees along the Outer Banks at 651.

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1: Essentially recruit a child to provide information about enemy locations.
2: But a lower-ranking sergeant had something else, courage.
1: The sergeant refused to do that and came to me and told me about it. And we told the gunnery sergeant, no, that is, you're not going to do it. It's a, you know, it's a war crime. The courage there belonged with the sergeant.
2: No small thing, defying a well-respected soldier who outranked him in a war zone. Barkot's pointing to the classical, he means ancient Greek, definition that bravery is physical. Courage is moral, standing up for what's right. Barkot has spent most of the past decade looking for similar courage in a place most Americans wouldn't, Washington, D.C.
1: What I've tried to do with this book is show that, hey, it does still exist. It is in shorter supply, but it is there, and as a country, we need to celebrate it.
2: Barkot profiled politicians who served, five from each party, who've shown courage, both at war and in politics back home. That often meant going against your own party. One of the stories in the book is about another Marine, Seth Moulton, a Massachusetts Democrat, who was very critical during the Biden administration's chaotic withdrawal from Afghanistan. Moulton even jumped on an unauthorized flight into Kabul.
1: And he got a lot of criticism for that as well. You know, folks said, oh, well, he was showboating. But at that time, a lot of vets, myself included, respected the fact that these guys went over and basically tried to shine a light on a catastrophe that was playing out.
2: Barkot says it's worth respecting that politicians face genuine risks, from social media harassment to real acts of political violence. And it's telling that several vets profiled in the book are leaving politics or have been pushed out.
1: There's an example of a Republican, Dan Crenshaw, in the book who ends up losing his primary race for a number of different reasons, but including some of the positions that he took on issues like Ukraine, for example.
2: Crenshaw is a former Navy SEAL who lost an eye, he nearly lost both eyes, in combat. He's a conservative Texas Republican who supports President Trump, except on a few issues, like defending Ukraine against Russia. For that, Crenshaw found himself targeted online, and he lost a primary challenge.
1: They might lose their job, they might lose some friends, but they will do the right thing. Not everybody rises to the occasion. But there are many that are, and I'm glad to be focused on 10 that have at key moments.
2: Barkot says he's not naive, but he hopes the record number of vets running for Congress this year can do what they did in the military, work alongside Americans of all stripes, despite many differences, for a common good. Quill Lawrence, NPR News.
3: 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This is WUNC News. I'm Eric Hodge. The Triangle Land Conservancy bought more than 800 acres of land along the Neuse River with the support of Johnston County, the State Land and Water Fund, and the U.S. Air Force. The property known as the Neuse Islands Wilderness is within the Neuse River Lowgrounds, one of the largest remaining wilderness areas in the Triangle region. Conservancy officials say the acquisition protects mature forests, wetlands, and culturally significant sites, including a historic black cemetery. The FIFA World Cup has attracted soccer teams and fans from around the world to the U.S., but a UNC Chapel Hill economist says the tournament has not created as many jobs as expected. Camelia Coonan teaches in the university's Keenan Institute of Private Enterprise.
4: A lot of economists are expected to see a bump from the World Cup, in line with what we saw back in 1996 because of the Atlanta Olympics. But at least in the June data, we don't see this bump in leisure and hospitality.
3: The latest jobs report shows employment in businesses like restaurants and hotels fell in June. FIFA predicts the World Cup will add $17 billion to U.S. GDP this year. A year ago today, Tropical Storm Chantal caused heavy damage at Eno River State Park. The majority of the park is now

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1: On the next Due South, what does a bassist know about American history? The one we're talking to knows a lot. His name is Bob Crawford. And when he's not touring with the Avett Brothers, he's working on a biography. His first book is about John Quincy Adams. On Due South.
2: 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Israel's Prime Minister Benjamin Netanyahu wants a meeting with President Trump while the Gaza Board of Peace is back on the agenda and strikes continue in Lebanon. We'll get an update in 20 minutes on WUNC News. There's a heat advisory for much of central North Carolina today, mostly sunny and hot. Chance of scattered showers and thunderstorms, highs in the mid-90s in the Piedmont and the Sand Hills, upper 80s along the coast. It's 75 degrees in the Triangle, 72 in Fayetteville, 71 in the Triad, and 81 degrees along the Outer Banks at 751.

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1: Higher community yet, but that's a real possibility, especially if wind conditions shift.
2: Any rain in the forecast?
1: We do have some rain in the forecast, but thunderstorms cut both ways. Rain is great, but also storms can feed fires with erratic winds. Obviously, lightning can start more fires. There's some early signs we could get some monsoon moisture in mid-July, and that'd be critical because with so little snow last winter, any dry stretch just sets the stage for more fires, and resources are already thin.
2: Sam, before I let you go, I want to ask you about three wildland firefighters who died on duty a week ago. How are they being remembered?
1: Yeah, these firefighters died June 27th fighting another fire near the Utah border. All three of them worked for federal firefighting agencies. It included two women, 27-year-old Sydney Watson from Warrior, Alabama, 38-year-old Emily Barker from Clinton Township, Michigan, and one man, 27-year-old Nick Hutcherson from Glendale, Arizona. They died in a burnover where a sudden change in conditions closes off any escape routes, and they were remembered in a service in Grand Junction near the blaze they were fighting. Luckily, that fire is now completely or nearly completely contained.
2: Sam Brash of Colorado Public Radio, thanks so much.
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2: 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We also commit to coming back tomorrow to keep trying, because the world is a complicated place. You never learned it all at once.
3: 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This is WUNC News. I'm Eric Hodge. The Raleigh Police Department says teen takeovers were responsible for multiple fights that led to gunfire in the Briar Creek and Glenwood South areas on the 4th of July. Police officials say about 3,000 teens showed up to Briar Creek and about 5,000 to Glenwood South. In total, 9 people were shot. The activity is similar to teen takeovers happening in cities across the country. A year ago today, Tropical Storm Chantal caused heavy damage at Eno River State Park. The majority of the park is now reopened, but one popular swimming hole remains closed. Celeste Ojardo reports.
4: Bobbitt Hole is the river's deepest point at 19 feet. Eno River State Park Superintendent Kim Radewitz says Chantal's floodwaters permanently changed the landscape of this area.
5: You can see there's trees missing and trees down. All that rock over there is from the bottom of the river and was never there.
4: A new walking trail out of the floodplain will have to be built. The old trail is buried beneath several inches of river sediment that feels like coarse beach sand. Radewitz says the force of the river carved out holes in the land as if someone randomly threw fireworks.
5: The trail used to still basically come this way, but it used to go that way. And it's now all that land over there is missing.
4: It's unclear when this area will reopen. The coal mill access area is also still closed, as well as the popular suspension bridge. Celeste Guajardo, WUNC News.
3: The FIFA World Cup has attracted soccer fans and teams from around the world to the U.S., but a UNC Chapel Hill economist says the tournament has not created as many jobs as expected. Camelia Kunin teaches in the university's Keenan Institute of Private Enterprise.
6: A lot of economists are expected to see a bump from the World Cup, in line with what

0: Yeah, we're rocking our bodies in here. This is Morning Edition from NPR News. I'm Michelle Martin.
1: 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I'm Steve Inskeep.
2: 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His name is Bob Crawford. And when he's not touring with the Avett Brothers, he's working on a biography. His first book is about John Quincy Adams. On Due South.
3: 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Russia is reeling from Ukraine's drone strikes. We'll have details in 10 minutes on the BBC NewsHour here on WUNC News. 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There's a heat advisory for much of central North Carolina today. It'll be mostly sunny and hot. Chance of scattered showers and thunderstorms, highs in the mid-90s in the Piedmont and the Sandhills, upper 80s along the coast. It's 79 degrees in the Triangle, 80 in Fayetteville, 75 in the Triad, and 82 degrees along the Outer Banks at 851.

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0: It's been nearly a year since the Trump administration dismantled USAID and made massive cuts to the State Department. What's been the impact? From WAMU and NPR in Washington, this is 1A. Hi, I'm Jen White.
1: And I'm Todd Swillick.
0: The Trump administration has transformed the way the U.S. approaches humanitarian aid and foreign policy after a year of slashing programs and laying off diplomats.
1: Most Americans favor foreign aid, according to new polling, and research shows that hundreds of thousands of people have died because of the cuts. So how has the United States' global reach shifted?
0: We sit down with a former ambassador and former State Department workers to hear their thoughts about the effects of these cuts and the future of the U.S. approach to aid. That's all coming up after this news.
2: Live from NPR News in Washington, I'm Kristen Wright. President Trump rang the opening bell of the New York Stock Exchange and the NASDAQ from the Oval Office this morning.
3: So ring the bell, Mr. President.
2: NPR's Scott Horsley reports.
4: President Trump symbolically rang the opening bell for the stock market from the White House. The event was designed to promote the new Trump accounts that encourage young people to invest. Saudi Arabia and other major oil exporters promised to increase pumping by nearly 200,000 barrels a day next month, putting more downward pressure on prices. That would be the fifth consecutive production increase, though not all that oil is actually making it to market due to ongoing tension in the Strait of Hormuz. Retail gasoline prices have also been falling. AAA says the average price of regular gas is now $3.79 a gallon. That's about 40 cents less than a month ago, but still about 80 cents higher than when the U.S. launched its war with Iran. Scott Horsley, NPR News, Washington.
2: Another Russian attack targeting Ukraine's capital with missiles and drones has killed at least 18 people and injured more than 60. NPR's Joanna Kakissis reports from Kyiv. The strikes come as NATO allies get ready to meet this week in Turkey, with Ukraine top on the agenda.
5: The sounds of missiles and explosions could be heard from NPR's Kyiv bureau for several hours overnight. Ukraine's Air Force said Russia launched nearly 70 missiles and more than 350 attack drones. Ukrainian air defense shot down most of the drones, but lacks Western-supplied interceptors to destroy the missiles. Several missiles hit high-rise apartment buildings. Ukrainian President Volodymyr Zelensky is pleading for Western allies to send anti-missile air defense supplies. Zelensky is set to meet with President Trump at the NATO summit in Ankara, which starts tomorrow. Russian missiles killed more than 30 people in an attack on Kyiv last week. Joanna Kakissis, NPR News, Kyiv.
2: President Trump is heading to Turkey for the NATO summit later today. France is in the midst of its third heat wave since the spring, and with summer barely underway. NPR's Eleanor Beardsley reports the heat has set off forest fires in the south.
6: Fires raging in the Pyrénées-Orientales region have forced thousands of evacuations. The blazes have also pushed organizers to divert the third stage of the Tour de France Monday. In Paris, temperatures are expected to reach the mid-90s this week, where the large majority of buildings and homes do not have air conditioning. France had its hottest June on record this year and recorded some 2,000 excess deaths caused by the extreme heat. Scientists say Europe is heating faster than any other continent, partly due to melting glaciers and the changing atmospheric and ocean currents surrounding the continent. Eleanor Beardsley, NPR News, Paris.
7: This is WUNC News. I'm Eric Hodge. The FBI is investigating the death of an inmate at the Moore County Detention Center. Officials say detention staff found 60-year-old Judith Gossett unresponsive in her cell during routine operations. She was transported to First Health Moore Regional Hospital, where she was later pronounced dead. Democrats in the State House are proposing a constitutional amendment to guarantee 2 weeks of early voting. The proposal comes after Senate leader Phil Berger said he'd like to see a shorter early voting period during primary elections. Democratic Representative Rodney Pierce says the option to vote early belongs in the state constitution.
8: Certain principles deserve greater protection than ordinary law, and that's exactly what this amendment does. It doesn't expand North Carolina's election system. It protects the core features of a system that millions of North Carolinians already know, trust, and use.
7: Pierce's bill calls for voters in the November election to decide if they want to require at least 14 days of early voting for each election. It would also require early voting sites to have uniform weekday hours and remain open until 3 p.m. on the Saturday before Election Day. So far, no Republicans are co-sponsoring the amendment. The Triangle Land Conservancy bought more than 800 acres of land along the Neuse River with the support of Johnston County, the State Land and Water Fund, and the U.S. Air Force. The property known as the Neuse Islands Wilderness is within the Neuse River Lowgrounds, one of the largest remaining wilderness areas in the Triangle region. Conservancy officials say the acquisition protects mature forests, wetlands, and culturally significant sites, including a historic black cemetery. Mostly sunny and hot today. Chance of showers and thunderstorms, highs in the mid-90s in the Piedmont and the Sandhills, upper 80s on the coast. 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It's 86 degrees in the Triangle, 84 in Fayetteville, 80 in the Triad, and 83 degrees along the Outer Banks. 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

0: On the next Due South, what does a bassist know about American history? The one we're talking to knows a lot. His name is Bob Crawford. And when he's not touring with the Avett Brothers, he's working on a biography. His first book is about John Quincy Adams. On Due South.
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0: Another hour of 1A is coming up next. 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
1: Nearly 75% of women in the U.S. will experience pain during sex in their lifetime. You've got questions? So we're back with more answers. From WAMU and NPR in Washington, this is 1A. Hi, I'm Jen White. One in three women will experience a pelvic floor disorder at some point in their life. One in four people with vulvas will develop a vulvovaginal disorder. Yet most people will see multiple doctors over many years before receiving a proper diagnosis. OBGYNs aren't trained to identify these disorders, and visiting a specialist can cost thousands of dollars. We heard from so many of you during our last conversation on pelvic and vulvar pain that we're back with part two. It's the latest installment in our series, In Good Health. That's coming up after this news.
2: Live from NPR News in Washington, I'm Kristen Wright. President Trump rang the opening bell for the New York Stock Exchange and the NASDAQ from the Oval Office in a historic first. He's marking the start of trading for Trump Accounts, the federal government's new investment savings program for children. The president explained from the Oval Office that he asked soccer's governing body to review its decision to suspend U.S. men's team star player Valorant Balogun for their World Cup game tonight. FIFA reversed the suspension, allowing the American to play after hearing from Trump. NPR's Becky Sullivan has more.
3: It wasn't a clear, obvious foul. The contact looked very much unintentional. And in fact, the referee on the field didn't even give a foul initially. The red card came only after a video replay review of the play in slow motion. And then also similar contact between players in other games in this tournament have gone unpunished. And yet this got a red card. And, you know, clearly there's questions, but FIFA has not been transparent about answering them. This whole process by which they have reached this result, I think, raises a lot of questions. So it's just been tremendously messy.
2: Belgium has appealed FIFA's decision. China says its military has successfully test-launched a long-range missile from a nuclear submarine in the Pacific. NPR's Jennifer Pak reports from Beijing.
4: The missile was launched at noon Beijing time and carried a dummy warhead, according to China's official Xinhua news agency. This is the second time China has conducted a missile test in the Pacific since 2024. China says it had notified relevant countries in advance. Still, Australia's Foreign Minister Penny Wong told local media that the move lacked transparency and reassurance, while officials in New Zealand and Japan said they have grave concerns. China says the test launch was routine and part of the Navy's annual training. It says the missile was not directed against any other countries or target. Jennifer Pak, NPR News, Beijing.
2: New research finds many online sites are prescribing GLP-1 obesity drugs like Ozempic with limited oversight. Often sites don't require patients to interact with a clinician. NPR's Maria Godoy reports.
5: In the study, a researcher posing as a patient went to 49 different websites that offered GLP-1 medications. All of the sites relied primarily on patient-reported questionnaires that often missed important medical history. For example, a little more than half asked about a history of eating disorders, and only about a third asked for clinical data like cholesterol, blood glucose, and blood pressure. Just 26% of sites required an actual video visit to get a prescription. In some cases, websites issued prescriptions even though the patient failed to submit required photos. Researchers say limited clinical engagement when prescribing GLP-1s may increase the risks of medical and financial harm. The findings appear in the journal JAMA. Maria Godoy, NPR News.
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0: This is WUNC News. I'm Naomi Brown. A year ago today, Tropical Storm Chantal caused record flooding in the Eno River. Celeste Guajardo visited the Eno River State Park to see its recovery.
6: Hi, how are you?
7: Eno River State Park Superintendent Kim Radewitz says hello to a family entering a park trail. Around her, kids at a summer camp chatter excitedly.
8: You can have your life jacket on.
7: She says it's good to see people enjoying the park again. The majority of the park's 24 trails are open. About 6 remain closed. The Coal Mill access area is also still closed, as well as the popular suspension bridge. Radewitz says she hopes the bridge can reopen by the end of this year. She also points out something that's been fascinating to watch. Over the past year, plants and animals have created new homes in the debris left behind by Chantal, like birds making nests in the tangled branches of bent-over trees.
6: It's like Mother Nature decided to create habitat. We didn't like to see how she did it, but it happened anyways.
7: Hopefully, she jokes with some truth, it won't happen again anytime soon. Celeste Guajardo, WUNC News.
0: The body of a teenage swimmer who went missing in Jordan Lake Saturday evening has been recovered. The Chatham County Sheriff's Office says they are not identifying the victim at this time. Officials say the teen encountered trouble in the water while swimming from a family boat on Saturday evening. The body was found yesterday evening. The Raleigh Police Department says that teen takeovers were responsible for multiple fights that led to gunfire in the Briar Creek and Glenwood South areas on the 4th of July. Police officials say about 3,000 teens showed up to Briar Creek and about 5,000 to Glenwood South. In total, 9 people were shot. The activity is similar to teen takeovers happening in cities across the country, according to the Raleigh Police Department. Mostly sunny today with a chance of rain, highs in the upper 90s, heat index values as near 104. 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It's 87 in the Triangle, 84 in the Triad, 87 in Fayetteville, and 88 on the Outer Banks at 1106.

0: Roughly 1 in 8 Americans say they're taking a GLP-1 drug such as Ozempic or Wegovy, but not just for weight loss.
1: This is absolutely the closest thing to a miracle drug there has been. And the list of expanding usages just keeps getting bigger.
0: From heart disease to sleep apnea, addiction management to Alzheimer's, the science behind GLP-1s. That's on the next On Point.
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0: On the next Due South, what does a bassist know about American history? The one we're talking to knows a lot. His name is Bob Crawford. And when he's not touring with the Avett Brothers, he's working on a biography. His first book is about John Quincy Adams. On Due South.
1: 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Mostly sunny today with a chance of rain, highs in the upper 90s, heat index values near 104 across central NC, high near 90 on the coast. Tonight, a chance of showers and thunderstorms, lows in the mid-70s. Tomorrow, mostly sunny with thunderstorms likely, highs in the mid-90s. And Wednesday, mostly sunny, a chance of rain, highs in the low 90s. It's 11:40.
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3: Back to our conversation in a moment, but first a word about what's coming up on Thursday, an upcoming series on 1A. Look around our world right now and you'll see a common theme, uncertainty. From the future of politics and the economy, to a chaotic and increasingly militarized global order, to technology changing the labor market and how we relate to each other. It can all feel uncertain, but is that always such a bad thing? As part of our new series this summer, we'll take a look at uncertainty in many forms, how it affects us in different stages of life, and what a more uncertain world means for all of us. We'll start with the individual, why many of us struggle with uncertainty in our own lives, and how we can make better decisions in the midst of it. We talked to an author about his new work, Reexamining Humans' Relationship with Uncertainty, and we want to hear from you.
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0: 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I'm Naomi Brown. 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It's 12 o'clock.
1: This is Due South on WUNC News. I'm Leonita Inge. Today, we talk to Bob Crawford of the Avett Brothers and how the bassist loves life of an artist on the road.
2: What I love about it is being able to walk around another town that's not my own, you know, and explore and just walk down the street, go get a cup of coffee, go find a rare bookstore.
1: But there's more to Crawford than being a whip-smart bassist and touring. His side hustle is American history. His first book, a biography of President John Quincy Adams.
2: I think it's that people don't change. I think that history doesn't necessarily repeat. I think that we're the same people. We're all the same people. And so when you read history, you see the molds.
1: Bob Crawford and the Sound of American History on Due South. The news is next.
3: Live from NPR News, I'm Lakshmi Singh.
4: So ring the bell, Mr. President.
3: It's the first day of trading for Trump accounts. At the White House this morning, the president marked the moment as he rang the opening bell of the New York Stock Exchange and NASDAQ to officially launch a government initiative to deposit $1,000 into accounts set up for any child born during Trump's second term.
5: People are putting up tremendous amounts of money, and it's something I'm very proud of. Some people think it's going to go down as one of the most important things we've done during the administration.
3: Private firms will invest the money in the stock market. Children can access the money when they're 18 years old and only for specific purposes, such as school or a home. A preliminary hearing is being held today for the 23-year-old man accused of assassinating prominent conservative activist Charlie Kirk on a Utah college campus last September. Prosecutors will argue that they have enough evidence against Tyler Robinson to proceed to trial. Another Russian attack targeting Ukraine's capital with missiles and drones has killed at least 18 people and injured more than 60 others. NPR's Joanna Gakissis reports from Kyiv. The strikes come as NATO allies get ready to meet this week in Turkey, and Ukraine tops the agenda.
6: The sounds of missiles and explosions could be heard from NPR's Kyiv bureau for several hours overnight. Ukraine's Air Force said Russia launched nearly 70 missiles and more than 350 attack drones. Ukrainian air defense shot down most of the drones, but lacks Western-supplied interceptors to destroy the missiles. Several missiles hit high-rise apartment buildings. Ukrainian President Volodymyr Zelensky is pleading for Western allies to send anti-missile air defense supplies. Zelensky is set to meet with President Trump at the NATO summit in Ankara, which starts tomorrow.
3: That's Joanna Gakissis reporting. The decision by FIFA to overturn the suspension of a U.S. player ahead of a crucial World Cup game tonight against Belgium is coming under heavy criticism. Here's NPR's William Jones.
7: The soccer governing body in Europe, UEFA, didn't mince words in its response to the decision to allow Falah and Balogun to play, calling FIFA's judgment incomprehensible and unjustifiable. Balogun had been suspended after being red carded against Bosnia, but after President Trump called FIFA's president, a FIFA committee suspended his ban. Speaking to the media in French, Belgium's coach Rudy Garcia said it felt like April Fool's Day. They've lodged an appeal to FIFA. Meanwhile, Norway's coach also blasted the move.
8: Bad, bad, bad, bad, bad.
7: US coach Mauricio Pochettino says FIFA's decision to overturn what he viewed as an unfair red card should be celebrated.
3: That's William Jones. It's NPR.
0: This is WUNC News. I'm Naomi Brown. The state budget that's awaiting Governor Josh Stein's signature does not include funding to hire more prosecutors in Wake County. That's according to District Attorney Lauren Freeman, who gave an update to county commissioners this morning. She says a study found that her office needs about 70 assistant DAs, but she only has 44.
9: I am hopeful in working with the business community and some of our local legislators that we're going to be able to get that corrected in an upcoming bill.
0: Freeman says the Wake County Public Defender's Office also needs more lawyers to keep up with a growing jail population. More people are in custody because of a new state law that makes it harder for some defendants charged with violent crimes to be released on bail. The Triangle Land Conservancy bought more than 800 acres of land along the Neuse River. Raina Drake has more.
10: The property, known as the Neuse Islands Wilderness, is within the Neuse River Lowgrounds, which is one of the largest remaining wilderness areas in the Triangle region. Johnston County contributed more than $1 million towards the $4.6 million acquisition. Additionally, the State Land and Water Fund and the U.S. Air Force contributed funding. Conservancy officials say the area provides habitat for several rare species. Some of the trees in the area are more than 200 years old. The land also has culturally significant sites in eastern Johnston County, including a historical Black cemetery and Native American archaeological deposits. The Triangle Land Conservancy calls the acquisition a major conservation achievement. Raina Drake, WUNC News.
0: Go Raleigh officials say Route 1 has the highest number of riders of any public bus route in North Carolina. The route runs every 10 minutes along Capitol Boulevard from downtown Raleigh to Triangle Town Center. Route 1 has served more than 1 million passengers from last July through June 30th of this year. Mostly sunny today with a chance of rain, highs in the upper 90s. High near 90 on the coast. Tonight, a chance of showers and thunderstorms, lows in the mid-70s. 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Investing in securities involves the risk of loss. It's 89 in the Triangle, 88 in the Triad, 92 in Fayetteville, and 89 on the Outer Banks at 1206.

0: the studios of WUNC News in Chapel Hill, this is Due South. I'm Leonida Inge. We're continuing our collection of conversations this week commemorating America 250. What does it mean to be part of this complicated country, the past and the present? Today, we revisit interviews with North Carolina musician Bob Crawford. He's the longtime bassist for American folk rock band, the Avett Brothers. We spoke with Crawford about his experiences on the road, and we dipped into his other interests, hosting a podcast, writing books, and of course, his interest and passion for American history. Our show begins with Bob Crawford speaking to Due South host Jeff DeBerry from The Road on Tour.
1: Status check. How are you? What's the kind of the weight of your world right now?
2: Well, someone just said to me this morning, I was talking with, I was doing an interview myself, and I am living the dream. Okay. I can't bring that analogy in quite as perfectly as she did, but I am living a good life with all the struggles that I have, and the busyness of my schedule, I really cannot complain. So we are doing 56 shows this year, and we started in April. We end the first weekend in October. We will do like 10 days on, 10 days off. Recently, we've been doing weekends. I think we're in our first, our fourth block of three shows,
1: okay.
2: Friday, Saturday, Sunday, Thursday, Friday, Saturday. So we're a little more than halfway through our touring year, I guess to say, but it has been crammed in a lot of travel, a lot of back and forth. Yeah. Busy.
1: For our listeners who, like myself, are unfamiliar with life on the road, what is one thing that you relish about it? And what is something that you just despise?
2: Despise.
1: It's a strong word. If you don't like it, we can find another one.
2: Well, no, there's nothing to despise about, because you have to remind yourself that you're lucky to do it. But it's been 25 years, and I'm 54 years old, and I'm beginning to feel that.
1: Yeah.
2: So there are like comforts of home that you just miss, right? You know, and I think I fatigue a lot easier and more often, and I don't sleep very well.
1: Okay.
2: So that is the rub of what I do. What I love about it is being able to walk around another town that's not my own, you know, and explore and just walk down the street, go get a cup of coffee, go find a rare bookstore, you know, those kinds of things are a real blessing. Changing the scenery, you know, I think it can be rejuvenating at times. And also I have a lot of like work outside the band that I do.
1: Right.
2: And it's great. It's a great time to do that work. Although it just ultimately leads to the fatigue level.
1: Right.
2: I'm finding now that I maybe have overbooked myself in life here over the past couple months, but it's all beautiful stuff. And it's all stuff that keeps me passionate about what I do.
1: Well, we appreciate you being here with us on a day that you are performing. You join us from the Midwest. You're in Omaha, Nebraska, mm-hmm. and you mentioned some of these other opportunities, some of these other responsibilities and passion projects and efforts that you are in. You have a new podcast, relatively new podcast. It's called the American History Hotline. Tell us a little bit about this new venture, please.
2: Sure. It's an iHeart original podcast that I created with my producing partner, James Morrison. The two of us formerly did an iHeart series a couple years ago about John Quincy Adams called Founding Son. After that concluded, we pitched a show to iHeart about, you know, American History Hotline. So, and you do live radio. So you get this, like I wanted to recreate that, the vibe of live radio where someone would send me a question, a history question, and I would turn to an expert and get them and answer their question. And so what we devised, the best way to recreate that in the podcast environment is, you know, to set up an email line and a Gmail account, American History Hotline podcast@gmail.com and ask people to record their questions on their phones, which we all have today, right?
3: We're all
2: walking around with a recording device in our pocket, and send us your questions and we get you the answers. And it's really that simple. You got a question, I'm a guy trying to get you answers. And so we pitched that to iHeart, and it took a little while to get it rolling, but we actually began, you know, recording a few late last year and had a lot of fun with it. And then iHeart came back and said, okay, we're ready to do this. So that now we've launched, I think yesterday was our fourth episode.
3: Okay.
2: And there will be 52 at least.
1: Okay. That means there was a contract signed and that there is an expectation right. of 52 episodes.
2: There is an expectation of 52 episodes.
1: Expectations, responsibilities. Bob Crawford is here with us on Due South. He is a longtime bassist of the Avett Brothers, and he's also a podcast host. This newest podcast is called American History Hotline, and it taps into one of Bob's passions, which is history. We're going to play just a brief snippet from one of the episodes now, and it is about North Carolina. Listen to me. It is about America's fifth president.
4: My two favorite things that I've learned about James Monroe are, one, that he was a great branding expert. The era of good feelings, good branding.
5: Yes.
4: Very good
5: yes,
4: branding.
5: Brilliant.
4: And he didn't write that phrase, but I mean, he kind of tried to live up to it, it seems to me. And also, he wore his breeches, his Revolutionary War clothes, apparently, you know, up until when he died. As fashion changed, he's like the old, which I am moving into that time of my life as well. But it's like the old men, it seems like older men, they pick an era of their life where they were comfortable and they just stick with those clothes. So Monroe did that. And I can really appreciate that.
1: Bob Crawford here with us on Due South. Bob, I'm not going to ask you about boxers or briefs or your own britches here. We won't go there. But I want to build on Monroe. I want to get to your kind of general love for history, as I've picked up on it here in a moment. But let me ask you this about Monroe. I think this is neat. Some listeners might know, but I doubt very many do. James Monroe was briefly the governor of Virginia. He was a U.S. senator from that state. Yeah. Later, as I noted, the fifth president of our country. And this is not to make light of death, but one of the most interesting things about James Monroe is the fact that he died on July 4th. If you would, tell us why this is kind of wild.
2: Well, that is from our what do you call that? The first episode your pilot, right? That was our pilot episode with Lindsay Shervinsky, who is a great author. She's written a couple great books, one about John Adams and one about George Washington. But so that episode was called Dead on the 4th of July, and it was about presidents who have died on the 4th of July. And it's three have died on the 4th of July, and more have died in the month of July. The historian Alexis Coe has a Substack, and she's talking about all the presidents who've gotten sick and either died, you know, or got very ill and then eventually died in the months of June and July. So June and July are not good months if you're a president for your health, historically speaking. But this first episode was about the three presidents who died on the 4th of July. Do you know who they were?
1: So I do. I want to have full disclosure here. So I read a book about John Quincy. I always do this. It's Quincy. It's not Quincy. My mother has corrected me.
2: Okay. So look, no, this is a thing,
1: okay,
2: right?
1: Please.
2: Because I did a 6-part
1: you did
2: miniseries.
1: We were getting there, but take it away,
2: Founding
1: please.
2: Son,
1: yeah,
2: about John Quincy Adams, and in fact, I'm finishing up a book about him at the moment. And when we produced the series, we reached out to the people who care for the historic sites, the Adams's historic sites in Quincy, and we said, "Is it Quincy or is it Quincy?"
1: Right,
2: and we were told by them that the town is Quincy, and the man and the family are Quincy.
1: Quincy. Okay.
2: Now I have had people come back at me and say, no, it's all Quincy. But there is a debate about that. And I think if you live in Quincy, you say it's Quincy.
1: Right.
2: But I say Quincy for the man, Quincy for the town. And I may be damned for doing so.
1: So I grew up in Metro West Boston. I'm just going to close the loop on this real quick because I do think it's interesting. I was reading a Please. Book about John Quincy, the president, last winter. And I made reference of this to my mother. I was like, yeah, I'm reading a book about John Quincy Adams. And she just looked at me with this glare. And she said, it's Quincy. And my mother obviously grew up in Metro West. I was like, huh, what? So I think that was my mistake. But let's go back to the July 4th deaths. Not that they're funny. So I had read that John Quincy's father, John Adams, and Thomas Jefferson both died on July 4th, 1826. And then...
2: You are correct.
1: I learned that James Monroe died on July 4th, 5 years later, 1831. Which, as you talk about that's on your podcast and as you're talking about here, that's just kind of a wild coincidence.
2: It is, because what's really, I mean, we love conspiracy theories, right? I mean, so think about how
1: some of us
2: people
1: do, yes.
2: thought about it at that time. Like in 50 years after the signing of the Declaration of Independence, two of the founders, Thomas Jefferson, you know, wrote, John Adams, you know, was part of that team, you know, that was a part of that and maybe helped a little bit on that. And so these two guys... These two presidents number two and number three, founders of the nation, both die on the same day, 50 years to the day of the founding of the nation. It is quite unbelievable.
3: That's Bob Crawford speaking with Jeff Tiberi while on the road with the Avett Brothers. Crawford is still a bassist for the group, but spends a lot of his time delving into American history. That conversation continues in just a moment. This is Due South. I'm Leonida Inge.
5: Roughly 1 in 8 Americans say they're taking a GLP-1 drug such as Ozempic or Wegovy, but not just for weight loss.
6: This is absolutely the closest thing to a miracle drug there has been. And the list of expanding usages just keeps getting bigger.
5: From heart disease to sleep apnea, addiction management to Alzheimer's, the science behind GLP-1s. That's on the next On Point.
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0: This is Due South. I'm Leonida Inge. Let's continue our conversation with Bob Crawford, the bassist for the Avett Brothers. When he's not deep into the music, he has hosted an American history podcast, and he's the author of a book about President John Quincy Adams. It's called America's Founding Son. I'll speak with Crawford about the biography later this hour, but first, here's Jeff DeBerry and more from Bob Crawford.
1: Do you have a favorite era of history?
2: Absolutely. I love the 1820s to the Civil War. I think that it is a period of, it's incredibly chaotic. It is America's tortured adolescence. And the characters that populated that period of time have so much depth. And, you know, people say history repeats itself, and then some people say, well, like, as is attributed to Mark Twain, history doesn't repeat it; it rhymes. My argument: the longer I study history, I think it's that people don't change. I think that history doesn't necessarily repeat. I think that we're the same people; we're all the same people, and so. When you read history, you see the molds, right? The molds of the people, like, oh, this guy was like Matt Gaetz, or, you know, this guy was like Mike Johnson, or, you know, here's your Senator Ted Cruz, or whoever it is.
1: Sure.
2: Like you see these same characters that kind of keep repeating in history. So it makes you kind of think that we're just people, and our technology has changed for sure. And our slang, our dress, it's all changed, but who we are at our core has not changed one bit.
3: We're still all wearing britches to some degree, but let me roll with it.
2: We're still wearing our britches.
3: But the cyclical nature of it, how much of that do you tether to the institutions? Because the institutions in many ways are also largely unchanged.
2: Right. And when the institutions can't handle the crises they face is when they buckle and break. We can't imagine living in a decade like the 1830s or the 1840s, where you can't imagine slavery not existing. Now, John Quincy Adams confessed in his diary as early as 1820 that the only way slavery would end would be through a civil war. He didn't tell anybody that, but he saw it. He knew it. He knew that that would be the only way it was going to end, through a bloody conflict. But at the time, most people in the 1830s and 1840s, they had no conception that there would be a day without slavery. And those who were fighting to end it, abolitionists, they were radicals. They were religious nut jobs. Most of them thought, your average citizen thought the abolitionists were troublemakers, religious zealots. And it's just pondering things like that, and then thinking about our own moment, just makes you just realize like how nothing is inevitable in history, and how crises seems to democracy spawns crises, but yet democracy is the best form of government, best game in town.
3: Bob, you've been a member of the Avett Brothers for more than two decades. When and where did you meet Seth and Scott?
2: Well, we met in March, I believe, of 2001 in the parking lot of a media play, if you remember media play, the now since passed on big box store
3: okay.
2: in North Charlotte near UNC Charlotte. Media play was like a Barnes & Noble, but they had books, they had CDs, they had video DVDs, I guess, you know, and that's where you would get it. It was all kind of in one.
3: Okay.
2: One store. And I went back to school to Winthrop University. I was like 29 years old to study jazz guitar. And I was a couple I mean, I was days into my first semester as a 29-year-old freshman music student. And I purchased an upright bass, and one of my fellow jazz guitar majors, he was a grad student. He knew Scott Avett, who had just graduated ECU. And he said, I know this guy and his brother, they're looking for, they're bluegrass, which really wasn't true, but he said, they're bluegrass, they're looking for an upright bass player. And so I connected with Scott, and we met on a Sunday afternoon, you know, probably like 5 o'clock in the afternoon. And I pulled in the parking lot. I had a 1998 gold Toyota Tacoma pickup truck. And Scott had a little, one of those little Ford station wagons, and they pull up, and, you know, I get out of the vehicle, I get my bass out, and here we are. And they got their banjo and their guitar. And here we are, three guys in the parking lot of a strip mall. And they just called a few tunes, and I just followed along as best I could. I hadn't been playing very long. Scott hadn't been playing banjo very long, come to learn. But that's kind of where it all started.
3: It was it by chance the curbside classic or one of those Fords that had like the wood paneling on the side?
2: No, okay. I had one of those.
3: Okay.
2: I actually had one of a Dodge,
3: a Dodge
2: like that. Anyway, but yeah.
3: Serious question. How many Avett brothers are there?
2: Well, I mean, there's two,
3: right.
2: Scott and Seth.
3: Understood.
2: But there's in our brotherly love.
3: You picked up on it.
2: You know, there are many. There's, you know, I was, you know, when we got together, I was quickly absorbed into their family. And so there were three of us. And then in 2006, we added Joe Kwan, and there were four of us. And now we have seven on stage, and some are brothers and some are sisters.
3: Sure. How has the relationship between y'all changed in the past 20 plus years?
2: Well, I mean, it is very close. It's very family. It feels like family. We've all been through a lot together, and illnesses of children, deaths, divorces, you know, we've kind of suffered and rejoiced, you know, at the same time together. And that's only brought us closer.
3: You're alluding to a terrible moment in your
2: sure.
3: life. And it was a moment. Your daughter, Hallie, had, as I understand it through research and interviews, had a seizure in her crib, and your wife, her mother, found her, and you were on tour at the time, and you came back, and we're going to just drop in a little bit of an interview that you did with CNN. I believe it was back in 2012. And the setup to this clip is you're sharing this, you're talking about this moment, and you arrive at a hospital and you don't know. Your daughter has gone in for emergency surgery. And this is you describing that moment.
4: They give you, they take you into the grieving room, and you don't know how the night's going to end. You don't know what's going to happen from moment to moment. And we were kind of in that state for about 10 days. And I remember Joe Kwan, our cellist, sleeping in a chair, and I was sleeping on the floor in a grieving room at a hospital. And it was just you know, the worst time of a parent's life, of a person's life. But these guys, the next morning, Seth was there, and over the next about 2 weeks, there was somebody from our organization there at all hours. And it was just this amazing, it was the definition of service, of serving someone.
3: If that's not brotherhood, I don't know what is, and I'll rest any efforts to find it. How is Hallie today? Tell us about your daughter today.
2: Well, so first,
3: back up if you'd like.
2: We
3: to.
2: Need
3: yeah.
2: to understand. Well, no, I will. I want everybody to understand this to emphasize your point. This all happened as we were landing on a flight from Frankfurt, Germany, to Charlotte. So we get off the plane, and I turn on my phone, and I get this news that my daughter's in emergency surgery. And so the first thing that happens is Scott, who lives near Charlotte, gets in the car with me to go to Chapel Hill, drive the 2 hours. So Scott hasn't seen his family in 3 weeks. And we've just got off this, we're on this flight for what, 8 hours, 9 hours. And he gets in the car with me. So that's the first thing you need to know. Second thing you know, you know, Joe Kwan, same thing. Joe Kwan had been on an 8-9 hour flight, and then in the afternoon he shows up at the hospital. So that I hope those actions, right? Actions speak louder than words, and that period of time was a period of great action on the part of those who love us, who love my family, who love me. So that, secondly, Hallie was 18 months old when this went down. And my son was 2 months old when this went down. And she has since had two more brain tumors. She is 5 years out of her last recurrence. So it was September 2020. And she'll be 16 years old on November 1st. And my son just turned 14. So we're doing okay. It's been a long road, and it's always a long road. And my daughter has severe disabilities, but she's beautiful, and she knows joy, and she expresses it. And she's really a great communicator and a lot of fun to be around. And she's demanding, and she's a diva. And we kind of made her that way.
3: She's a teenager.
2: Her circumstances, yes, and on top of everything, she's a teenager, and she's very much a teenager. So all told, we're doing all right.
3: You just mentioned the word joy in there, and as I was thinking about our conversation, and I watched the interview that we just played a clip from, you actually smile toward the end of it. And I am a father. I have a 7-year-old son and a 4-year-old daughter, and I excuse this question if it comes out the wrong way, but I just couldn't help but wonder, as you think back on that time and what was clearly an awful journey, your daughter had 3 bouts with cancer. It struck me as, I thought, I wonder if Bob has some joy that he is able to derive from that, or something positive that he carries with him. It felt like you do. And I'm wondering if you'll have, you can throw it right back in my face, please. But is there joy that comes out of that terrible moment?
2: Well, we were told by everyone that she wasn't going to make it, and that if she did, she'd be nothing like she is. And we never believed any of that in our naivete. We just didn't believe. Really, in our faith, right? In our faith, we were like sure that she was going to get through this in some way, and we were going to get through it in some way. And it just really made our faith stronger and stronger and stronger. And, you know, I'd say, with all the challenges we face, she faces today, and we face as a family, I'd say it's a happy, to this point, it's a happy ending. But I can't forget the people who don't get the happy ending, right? Because there's a lot of people who it goes the other way. I've met a lot of people where it's gone the other way. But when you're in that situation where, like, it's life and death, day after day, the questions that we deal with in our normal life no longer, they don't befuddle us, right? It's like literally you're just reacting to the moment, and you're in the moment. You're forced to be in the moment. A lot of my problem as a person is that I'm living in the past, or I'm living in the future, right? I'm living in the past, or I'm thinking about the future. And in the present, you tend to be not focused or not present or confused. And when you're living in crisis, all of that is taken away. And so in that, back then, you know what every day, you don't know the outcome of every day, but you know what you got to do in every moment. And you're constantly, I was constantly in prayer and spending a lot of time meditating on God and meditating with God. And really nurturing my faith in a way that I've never sensed. Like, you know, the guy I was in those moments, like, it was, you know, I'd like to be that guy. You know, I'd like to be that guy. It was so hard. And I don't, but yet at the same time, I don't want to go back ever to that, ever. I can still smell the hand sanitizer in the hospital and the soap in the hospital. And the smell, just like all the smells when I'm, you know, we go to St. Jude every, you know, 4 to 6 months for her scans. We've been going for, you know, a long time, like 13, 14 years. And when I get in the hospital, it all comes back. So it's like, it's just, you don't ever want to go back there, but there's an odd comfort to it. So it's just one of those weird things about life.
3: Bob Crawford is the longtime bassist of the Avett Brothers, and I'm going to pursue what admittedly might be a very unoriginal question, but here we go. I want to start by playing a cut from the 2009 Avett Brothers song, Head Full of Doubt.

0: It's a beautiful song. It's not a new one either. And I've thought about that line many times in the last, I don't know, 12, 15 years. And I've thought about it more here recently. And I'm wondering how often you, as a strikingly thoughtful person, think about that specific line. And your life doesn't change by the man that's elected.
1: Right. Well, that may be the only line that Scott wrote when he wrote that line, which, sure. You know, we're going back
0: a long time, to be clear. Right.
1: 2006, that line was written. I was like, I don't know about that line. But you have to understand, Scott, it's not political. It's spiritual. It's spiritual. It's about, and I remember him saying something like this. I can't say it, retell it as eloquently as he said it, but it's one man under the stars, one man in God. And so it's a spiritual line. And it's funny because in 2012, I was invited to visit Barack Obama's campaign headquarters in Chicago. And I was introduced to all these people, and it was like bees buzzing around. It was like a lot of action going on. It was the whole floor of an office building. And I was introduced to a lot of people, and one person was like, I love you guys. I hate that line. It's, hey, look, you write a song and people are going to interpret it the way that they're going to filter it through their worldview. And so I understand what people would think about that line and how some people like loathe it and wish we'd never play that song again, I'm sure. But, you know, that song was written and it's one of our songs, and, you know, we're going to keep playing it. And the times will change again. The times will change again. And that song will remain. And hopefully other of our songs will remain, and we'll keep doing what we do.
0: And as you've noted throughout our conversation here, there are some repetitive machinations to this whole thing. There are cycles. There have been cycles in American history. And you're not the first, of course, to say, you know, this is yet one of these very interesting, challenging cycles. And perhaps there's going to be a buckling or a snapping, to use a couple of verbs that you did. You used earlier here in our conversation. We've just got another minute or so. So this is admittedly really not a fair question to give you a minute, but I'm going to give you a minute here. Bob Crawford, bassist for the Avett Brothers. You've had a very successful career, multifaceted. What's left for you? What else do you want to accomplish here in the next, I don't know, couple of years, 10, 15, 20 years, health willing?
1: I just want to keep being passionate about what I do. You know, I just, you know, I've got a couple really important projects to me that I'm working on right now, and I want to get them through to fruition, and then, you know, see what happens next. But I have been so blessed in my life. I mean, I have an amazing wife, beautiful children. We have been tested by time and trial, and we practice perseverance. Somehow we practice perseverance. We have great faith, and I love what I do. And professionally, all my dreams have come true, you know? So I'm kind of living, I'm in extra innings here, and I'm really just grateful.
2: Bob Crawford, bassist for the Avett Brothers, spoke with Jeff Tiberi on the release of his podcast, American History Hotline, back in 2025. Coming up, more from Crawford and the release of his first book, a biography of President John Quincy Adams. Stay with us. This is Due South. I'm Leonida Inge.
3: Hi, I'm Jorge Valencia. 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And right before this, I was covering the State House in Raleigh for North Carolina Public Radio. And I am so proud to say that because WUNC is very special. The journalists and staff at the station provide a service every day because they want to serve you and North Carolina, the state that we all love. Happy birthday, WUNC.

0: 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Mostly sunny today with a chance of rain, highs in the upper 90s in the Piedmont and the Sandhills, high near 90 on the coast. A chance of showers and thunderstorms tonight, lows in the mid-70s. Tomorrow, mostly sunny with thunderstorms likely, highs in the mid-90s.
1: This is Due South on WUNC News. I'm Leonita Inge. We continue our conversation with Bob Crawford of the Avett Brothers. His interest and love of American history led to his first book, America's Founding Son, John Quincy Adams from President to Political Maverick. Think back. When is the last time you had to list the United States presidents and
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1: United States presidents in chronological order. Was it fifth grade?

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1: Host, but I have to say I was excited to learn that the most recent biography of this U.S. president was by a musician. To me, that means he's a performer and knows how to put on a show. That performer and author is Bob Crawford. He's the longtime bassist for a famous folk band from North Carolina, the Avett Brothers. His new book is titled America's Founding Son, John Quincy Adams from President to Political Maverick. Bob Crawford, welcome back to Due South.
2: Thank you so much. It's a pleasure to be here again.
1: You know, I'm going to give you an early thank you for putting this book in my lap. So let's begin. Who was John Quincy Adams and why write about him now?
2: Well, John Quincy Adams was a failed one-term president. Doesn't sound very exciting, does it?
1: Mm-mm.
2: But before he was president, he was Secretary of State for two terms. We've heard a lot about the Monroe Doctrine in the news lately. Well, that he was the architect of the Monroe Doctrine. Before that, he was the minister to Russia. He negotiated the Treaty of Ghent, ending the War of 1812. He was appointed to his first diplomatic post by George Washington. He was an eyewitness to the Battle of Bunker Hill. That's his pre-presidency. I already said he had a terrible presidency. His post-presidency is what I think makes him extraordinary. Because after his failed one term as president, he went into Congress.
1: Right.
2: And there he served for 17 years.
1: Wow. You know, you're really starting to win me over with this biography. What did you set out to accomplish, though, when you started writing it? I mean, were you shocked that nobody pretty much knew the role John Quincy Adams really played in our history? And of course, the part of the history that really struck me is just really how he shamed white Southerners about slavery.
2: Oh, he had a name for them. He called them the slaveocracy.
1: I was going to mention that. I'd never heard or read that word, slaveocracy.
2: That term was coined by an abolitionist in an abolitionist newspaper, but he used it, and it's the most apt description that I have ever found for the Southern slaveholders in Congress, and even more than that, their Northern accomplices, because they couldn't have achieved everything they achieved in the pro-slavery column without the help of their Northern allies. But Adams, he does this thing that we love when we watch television or we watch a movie or we read a book. We love a character who makes a turn in their life.
1: Mm-hmm.
2: And that's exactly what he does when he goes into Congress. He was a very conservative man. And he always abhorred slavery, but he didn't see a way that it could be resolved. He thought, and in fact, he writes in his diary in 1820, that the only way he could see slavery coming to an end was by a war.
1: Right.
2: By a
1: you have to divide the Union.
2: Mm-hmm. And servile war. He thought instead of he publicly supported the Missouri Compromise, but personally, he confessed to his diary that maybe we should have not made that compromise, dissolved the Union, and started a new country with 14 free states. But what happens over the 18 years he's in Congress is he slowly comes off the sidelines. He's no longer sitting on the fence. He realizes slowly that he needs to get in the fight against slavery.
1: Well, I want you to pick up that book in front of you and just read. It's just a small paragraph or so, but it's in the first chapter of the book.
2: John Quincy Adams had long struggled with the issue of slavery. Like his parents, he did not believe in owning enslaved people. However, Adams accepted slavery as a reality in America, a political expedience to yield to Southern sentiment for the sake of preserving harmony in the Union. Privately, he found it repulsive. He preferred not to think about it at all. The day would come when it was all he would think about.
1: You know, the Adams family, like you said, was against slavery personally. John Adams, his father, did not enslave

0: people, but John Quincy Adams's vice president was what, John C. Calhoun, an outspoken defender of slavery. You know, how did that happen?
1: Oh, John Caldwell Calhoun. How did that happen? Well, John C. Calhoun was not only John Quincy Adams' vice president, he was his successor, Andrew Jackson's vice president. But so John C. Calhoun served with Adams in the Monroe cabinet. John Quincy Adams was Secretary of State, and Calhoun was the Secretary of War. And of all the men in the Monroe cabinet, Adams had the most respect for Calhoun, because at the time, Calhoun was not yet the nullifier he would become. He was not yet the architect of the secessionist movement, if you will. He was a nationalist.
0: Mm-hmm.
1: Calhoun believed that the good of the whole nation and federalism should come before sectionalism. That would change over time.
0: But also during that time, I guess presidents and vice presidents didn't really run together?
1: No, it was a separate nomination. And
0: right.
1: In fact, I'll tell you this. In 1824, it's the election that would, it was a very convoluted election. Originally, there were five men running for election, and most of them came out of Monroe's cabinet. It was Calhoun wanted to be president. Henry Clay was the Speaker of the House. He was running for president. William H. Crawford, the Secretary of Treasury, was running. Andrew Jackson, military general, and at the time a senator from Tennessee, and John Quincy Adams. So Calhoun wanted to be president, but he looked at the field, you know, and he said, you know what, I'm going to stand for the vice presidency. And in doing so, he assured himself election.
0: Yes, he did. I'm speaking with Bob Crawford, longtime bassist for the Avett Brothers and author of the new biography, America's Founding Son, John Quincy Adams. So we talk about John Quincy. Can we call him that? Should I just call him?
1: Sure.
0: Should I call him Quincy? Did they ever just call him Quincy?
1: Well, then we would think we're talking about Quincy Jones.
0: No. Your mind is on the music.
1: We would call Quincy Jones Q.
0: Q, right.
1: But we can call John Quincy Adams JQA.
0: JQA. I like that. Let me write that down, JQA.
1: I think he may have referred to himself as that at times as well.
0: Well, I'm sure, you know, he had a lot of calligraphers who wrote his initials all the time. But, you know, we talk about how he had this reckoning, you know, and he wanted to do something about it. But maybe you can get to the part what really made him this political maverick.
1: Right. So what made him, well, his independence was evident early in his political career. In 1803, he goes into the Senate, and he's a senator from Massachusetts, and he's a Federalist. He supported Thomas Jefferson's administration and the Embargo Act, and that infuriated his fellow Federalists, and he was run out of the party because of that.
0: Oh, he also had to find some more friends, didn't he?
1: He wasn't the friend-making kind of guy, but he did ultimately find friends. Those Virginia Republicans, that dynasty we always talk about, Jefferson, Madison, Monroe, he began serving for them because they recognized his diplomatic skills. And so early on, he set himself apart as being independent-minded. But it's in the House where he truly becomes a maverick, because at the time, if a citizen wanted to reach out to their congressman and had an issue they wanted addressed, they had to literally petition the government for a redress of grievances. You would send your congressman a petition, and the petition would get up in the middle of the House. There was time set aside in the congressional calendar, and congressmen would read petitions from their citizens. And so Adams, in his very first speech in Congress, he reads petitions from abolitionists, people from the North who are against slavery, and they want to see slavery ended in the District of Columbia, in Washington, D.C. And Adams began to read these petitions. And over time, as more and more of these petitions began to make their way to Congress, they infuriated the Southern congressman.
0: Oh, they wanted him gagged, didn't they? Is that the term? Him,
1: in fact, they passed a rule called the gag rule in 1836. Order. And you might as well call it the John Quincy Adams rule, because it was to shut him up. And they passed this rule called the gag rule, where you're not allowed to mention slavery on the floor of Congress. Now, think about the times in which we live. Isn't this reflective of some of the things we've seen over the past decade happening in state legislatures and even in Congress, where certain members of certain parties want to shut up certain members of other parties?
0: Well, I hate to say this, Bob, but it makes me think how now diversity, equity, and inclusion are bad words, and you're almost not allowed to mention them. You're definitely not allowed to write them, or you get your funding taken away. We've seen it happen time and time again, you know, just in the last year or so.
1: NPR is no stranger, right? Mm-hmm. No stranger to this at all. So Adams, once they pass this gag rule, he says, wait a minute. I don't think that the Congress can really affect slavery in the states where it exists. But now you're talking about the First Amendment. Now you're talking about, you get rid of the right to petition. Next will be the right to religion, to freedom of the speech, to freedom of the press. And that was the line in the sand. And that's where he began to become this maverick figure. He was fighting for free speech, but he was defending the abolitionists. And this sets him on the road to becoming an anti-slavery act champion.
0: Well, I'm ready for you to read a little bit more. I know you actually read the audiobook version of your book. So now I'd love for you to read from the epilogue. It's really just near the end. And what about John Quincy Adams?
1: First of all, thank you for having me. And I am happy to read this, but I want to give just a quick second of context. Mm-hmm. What I'm asking the reader at this point in the book is reflect on the characters that they've spent 300 pages with, and ask themselves, like, who are these people today? There are only so many molds. And I think that the characters in this book exist today in our political environment. So, and what about John Quincy Adams? Egotistical to the extreme. Flawed, a difficult husband and overbearing father, yet with enough vulnerability and humility to work through it in all the pages of his diary. A man of great perseverance, a public servant who is willing to put duty, principle, and country before all else. John Quincy Adams reminds us that change happens when good people have the courage to make good trouble in the face of long odds, violent mobs, and apathetic cynicism. During the tumultuous period between the era of the Founding Fathers and the Civil War, John Quincy Adams was the man standing in the breach. He may not have been an extraordinary president like Washington or Lincoln, but I believe he is our most extraordinary ex-president and the nation's greatest public servant. He held the promise of the Declaration of Independence in one hand, and in the other, what we have come to understand as Lincoln's new birth of freedom, that government of the people, by the people, and for the people shall not perish from the earth.
0: That's pretty profound. Pretty profound, Bob. Were you one of those young kids in the fifth grade who loved history and loved presidential history? I mean, what made you write this book now?
1: Well, yes. But that's all I loved, because I got bad grades and everything else. But I always loved history, have always been fascinated by history. And here's why I wrote this book. In 2004 or 5, when we were in the war, the United States was engaged in war in Iraq and Afghanistan. And I saw the pictures come back from Abu Ghraib. Do you remember that military prison in Iraq, mm-hmm. where the American soldiers abused Iraqi war prisoners of war? And I asked myself, how did we get here? And so I went all the way back to 1776, and I started reading. And I was determined to read American history, to answer that question. And I got to tell you, that is impossible to answer.
0: I was about to say, did you find the answer?
1: I found that American history is an ocean that is deep and wide. And there are connections and there have been contingencies twists of fate that have made one event happen and another event happens because of that, the event that happened before it preceded it. But the period that I became most fascinated with is the period between the Revolution and the Civil War. It's the period that we're not taught in school. And I found it to be just filled with the good, the bad, and the ugly of American history. And the Civil War just didn't fall out of the sky. You know, like it was a long, slow, painful march to that cataclysmic event. And I found Adams to be just one of the essential figures in understanding that. And I find him to be the greatest public servant of at least the 19th century, if not one of the greatest of American history.
0: That was Bob Crawford speaking with me about his biography of one-term president John Quincy Adams. It's called America's Founding Son. Thanks for tuning in. We hope you've been enjoying our collection of conversations commemorating America 250. 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I'm Leonida Inge.
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3: I'm Anita Rao. 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
3: On the next Due South, we hear from the Secretary of North Carolina's Department of Environmental Quality. Reed Wilson has a lot on his climate plate.
4: There's still a Clean Water Act. There's still a Clean Air Act. All these laws still exist, but so many things have changed over the years.

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1: On the next Fresh Air, writer Rachel Aviv spent years reporting stories about other people's mothers and daughters. 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
2: 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It is almost 10 minutes to 5. I'm Catherine Braund. Coming up on All Things Considered, we'll talk with the frontman of the Nitty Gritty Dirt Band about the band's final tour and how they'll continue to make music 6 decades into their career. 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And from Eastern Festival of Music, under the direction of Gerard Schwartz, now through August 1st, featuring orchestra, guest soloists, and chamber music daily, easternfestivalofmusic.org. We are still feeling the heat this afternoon with that heat index value up over 100. There is the possibility of some late-day storms. It looks like tomorrow will be in the mid-90s, also for Wednesday and Thursday, with a chance.

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1: I'm Anita Rao. 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
2: I just thought there was something funny about juxtaposing something as serious as investigative journalism with something as squishy as emotions. But then people were into it.
1: Managing difficult emotions through journalism. 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
1: Sarah Southwick just wanted to learn how to landscape her backyard. But something about her local landscaping class confused her.
2: I was very quickly convinced that here in Utah, Kentucky bluegrass has no business being the default.
1: I'm Rima Jerez, how to turn your love for plants into a business. Next time on Marketplace.
3: 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Catherine Brand with you on this Monday evening. We are starting to see a few showers and thunderstorms develop across portions of central North Carolina. Right now, a severe thunderstorm warning in effect for Johnston County until 6:30. 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We've had heat index values up over 100 once again this afternoon across the Piedmont and Sand Hills. Looks like we'll be in the mid 90s for the rest of this work week, with a chance each afternoon and evening of some scattered showers and thunderstorms, then upper 90s, close to 100 again on Friday, mid-90s Saturday, scattered storms in the forecast, low 90s on Sunday.
4: On a Monday, it's All Things Considered from NPR News. I'm Mary Louise Kelly.
0: And I'm Scott Detrow. The Vatican has excommunicated members of the conservative Catholic group called the Society of St. Pius X. The move comes after the Society ordained four new bishops last week without the approval of the Pope and despite a warning from Pope Leo just days before. Joining us to explain this is NPR religion correspondent Jason DeRose. Hey, Jason.
5: Hey, Scott.
0: Let's start with the group itself. What can you tell us about them?
5: Well, the Society of St.

0: 7:17 p.m., a severe thunderstorm was located near Bonn, or 12 miles southeast of Lewisburg, moving east at 10 miles per hour. Hazard, 60 miles per hour wind gusts. Source, radar indicated. Impact, expect damage to roofs, siding, and trees. Locations impacted include Rocky Mount, Nashville, Lewisburg, Wilson, Clayton, Zebulon, Elm City, Georges, Bailey, and Bonn. This includes the following highways: Interstate 95 between mile markers 145 and 116. North Carolina Highway 264 between mile markers 20 and 55. For your protection, move to an
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0: almost 10 minutes to 7. I'm Catherine Brond, hoping you'll stay with us for fresh air coming your way next. Turning into an active evening weather-wise, we've got a severe thunderstorm warning that's now in effect for Johnston, Vance, Orange, Wake, and Franklin counties until 7:30 this evening. 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
1: This is Marketplace. I'm Kai Rizdahl. If you bring up the topic of algae right now, one's mind, even if somehow miraculously you are mostly removed from the grind of the daily news cycle, one's mind likely goes to the reflecting pool in front of the Lincoln Memorial. But algae doesn't play favorites, and it can thrive in far larger bodies of water. To wit, every year the National Oceanic and Atmospheric Administration predicts just how bad the algae is going to be on Lake Erie. And the latest forecast is just out. Moderate harmful algae blooms is the guess for the year. And those algal blooms are obviously a bummer for fish and for kids who want to go swimming, but they've got massive economic implications, too, for the people living nearby and folks just visiting as well. From the warm, slightly green waters of Lake Erie, Marketplace's Kaylee Wells explains.
2: The blooms are a big enough deal that Lake Erie is dotted with little buoys, constantly monitoring how much algae is in the water. It takes several minutes in a zippy speedboat to travel far enough offshore to see one up close. On the way, one of the scientists captures a jar full of water and holds it up to the light. It looks clear enough to drink. But then she throws a net with a filter on the end overboard and drags it through roughly 1,000 gallons of water to reveal all the stuff we can't see. The remaining liquid she pulls out of the filter is a murky yellow-green, scuzzy, with lots of tiny zooplankton buzzing around and nipping at the green bits.
3: It's summer, the water temperatures are near 70. We're certainly catching a lot of living stuff in the water.
2: Ed Verhamy is our captain on today's voyage. He's also a principal and senior engineer at LimnoTech, which is a consulting firm that helps make water cleaner.
3: What we don't want is the harmful algae.
2: That's the kind of algae that can cause diarrhea, vomiting, and rashes, and that's what his company helps monitor. Verhamy keeps driving until we arrive at a buoy. He pulls up the data it's capturing on his phone and relays the good news.
3: Yep, really nothing going on out there right now. So

0: County, North Central Johnston County, Northeastern Chatham County, Southern Durham County, South Central Franklin County, until 7:45 p.m. At 7:02 p.m., a severe thunderstorm was located near RDU International, or 7 miles southeast of Durham, moving east at 15 miles per hour. Hazard, 60 miles per hour wind gusts and quarter-size hail. Source, radar indicated. Impact, hail damage to vehicles is expected. Expect wind damage to roofs, siding, and trees. Locations impacted include Raleigh, Durham, Cary, Wake Forest, Garner, Clayton, Zebulon, Bunn, RDU International, and Apex. This includes the following highways: Interstate 40 between mile markers 274 and 306, Interstate 440 between mile markers 1 and 16, Interstate 540 between mile markers 0 and 24, United States 1 between mile markers 97 and 101, North Carolina Highway 264 between mile markers 20 and 22, the Durham Freeway between mile markers 2 and 11. For your protection, move to an interior room on the lowest floor of a building. Repeating, a severe thunderstorm warning has been issued until 7:45 p.m. for the following counties in North Carolina: Chatham, Durham, Franklin, Johnston, and Wake.
1: Millions of readers across the world, Americans remain the leading foreign nationality running down the streets of Pamplona with the small herd of charging bulls. 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
3: Six minutes past 7 o'clock now on this Monday evening. Thank you so much for listening to WUNC News. 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

0: southwestern Nash County, Wiggs County, northeastern Johnston County, northeastern Chatham County, southern Durham County, southwestern Franklin County, until 9 p.m. At 7:48 p.m., a severe thunderstorm was located over Raleigh, moving east at 15 miles per hour. Hazard, 60 miles per hour wind gusts. Source, radar indicated. Impact, expect damage to roofs, siding, and trees. Locations impacted include Raleigh, Durham, Cary, Wake Forest, Garner, Clayton, Zebulon, Bunn, RDU International, and Apex. This includes the following highways: Interstate 40 between mile markers 274 and 307, Interstate 440 between mile markers 1 and 16, Interstate 540 between mile markers 0 and 24, United States 1 between mile markers 96 and 101, North Carolina Highway 264 between mile markers 20 and 29, the Durham Freeway between mile markers 2 and 15. For your protection, move to an interior room on the lowest floor of a building. Repeating, a severe thunderstorm warning has been issued until 9 p.m. for the following counties in North Carolina: Chatham, Durham, Franklin, Johnson, Nash, and Wake.
1: I grew up watching episodic shows on network TV. Nearly all of them formulaic, but some indelibly great. Then, like everyone else, I moved into the days of what my colleague David Bianculli dubbed Platinum TV, where series like The Sopranos and The Wire and Fleabag aspired to something higher. What both these eras had in common was that their shows were carefully crafted. They had an internal logic and a tone that held them together. In recent years, though, there's been a proliferation of shows that, possibly obeying some algorithm, care less for coherence than sensation. They lurch among tones, from cuteness to sentimentality to meanness, stirring in random plot twists along the way. Bouncing all over the emotional map, these shows depend on compelling actors and a few memorable scenes to make us overlook their loose construction. A great example is Alice and Steve, an entertaining but sometimes exasperating six-part British comedy.

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0: Almost 8 o'clock now on this Monday evening. Thank you so much for listening to WUNC News. I'm Russ Henry. Coming up next, it's Due South. 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
1: This is Due South on WUNC News. I'm Leonita Inge. Today we talk to Bob Crawford of the Avett Brothers and how the bassist loves life of an artist on the road.
2: What I love about it is being able to walk around another town that's not my own, you know, and explore and just walk down the street, go get a cup of coffee, go find a rare bookstore.
1: But there's more to Crawford than being a whip-smart bassist and touring. His side hustle is American history. His first book, a biography of President John Quincy Adams.
2: I think it's that people don't change. I think that history doesn't necessarily repeat. I think that we're the same people. We're all the same people. And so when you read history, you see the molds.
1: Bob Crawford and the Sound of American History on Due South. The news is next.
3: Live from NPR News in Washington, I'm Ryland Barton. Senate Democratic leader Chuck Schumer and local leaders are calling for Graham Plattner to drop out of the Maine Senate race after a sexual assault allegation reported by Politico. Plattner is facing incumbent Republican Susan Collins, and Democrats see the race as key to winning control of the Senate. He's denying the allegation, as NPR's Elena Moore reports.
4: Politico's story details an account made by a former girlfriend of Plattner who alleges that in 2021, Plattner entered her home in rural Maine, intoxicated, and forced her to have sex with him, despite her repeatedly saying no. NPR has not independently verified those claims, and Plattner has denied them, though he also says in a statement that he's taking time to, quote,